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1: It's Morning Edition from 89.3 WFPL. Good morning. I'm Rip Reinhardt in for Bill Burton. Ukraine is using drone warfare, not only to defend itself against Russia, but to attack the Kremlin's war machine.
2: It's getting darker and darker. There's several drones in a row here. One, two, three. I count at least three.
1: Follow a Ukrainian military unit on a mission to launch those drones. That's coming up in about 10 minutes.
3: LPM is proud to present the annual Kentuckiana Pride Festival, kicking off with the parade on Saturday, June 20th, leading to the festival in the new location at the Great Lawn. Entertainment lineup including Snow the Product, ticket info, and other details at kypride.com.

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5: Live from NPR News in Washington, I'm Dave Mattingly. The U.S. and Iran are expected to sign an agreement on Friday in Switzerland to end the war. President Trump announced the deal yesterday on Truth Social, with Pakistan having served as a mediator. Oil prices dropped on word of the agreement. The U.K.'s Court of Appeal is ruling at this hour on whether the British government acted properly when it banned a pro-Palestinian protest group. Earlier this year, London's High Court ruled the British government acted illegally when it labeled Palestinian Action a terrorist organization. NPR's Fatima Al-Kassab has more from London.
6: Palestine Action, a protest group which mostly targets Israeli weapons factories around the UK, was labelled a terrorist organisation by the British government last summer, leading to the arrest of thousands of supporters around the UK. London's High Court ruled earlier this year that this ban was unlawful and disproportionate, but the government then appealed that decision. Last week, four activists from the group were sentenced to a total of more than 20 years in prison for raiding an Israeli weapons factory in England in 2024. The four were convicted of criminal damage, but given harsher sentences because the judge said the incident had a terrorist connection. Human rights groups have called it an attack on the right to protest. Fatima Kassab, NPR News, London.
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3: Live from 89.3 WFPL News in Louisville, I'm Rip Reinhart. A coalition including Kalshi, Crypto.com, and Polymarket has filed a lawsuit against Kentucky's new excise tax on prediction markets. The tax, enacted in April, imposes a 14.25% levy on transaction fees. The lawsuit claims that's discriminatory and unconstitutional. Prediction markets allow trading based on real-world events like elections. The coalition argues the tax is higher than Kentucky's 9.75% tax on horse track wagers. Kentucky Attorney General Russell Coleman has vowed to defend the tax. Kalshi warns the tax could push users to illegal platforms. About 150 people from different states across the Midwest traveled to the Clay County, Indiana jail Sunday, where U.S. Immigration and Customs Enforcement detainees are being held. Samantha Horton reports the vigil focused on the release of a specific detainee.
7: The multi-faith vigil focused on Palestinian native and activist Salah Sassour. ICE took him into custody in Milwaukee, Wisconsin, where he is a Muslim leader in the community and has lived for over 30 years. For about an hour, the group sang, chanted, and prayed for him, his family, and others detained. His son Karim Sassour says it's been hard to stay in touch, and the family has been unable to see him in person. He says his dad is a type 2 diabetic, and his health is declining.
8: He has lost almost a pound every 2 days. His health is getting worse by the day. We believe that his life is at risk.
7: During the vigil, Sarsour was able to get a message out that he could hear the group and thanked them for coming. I'm Samantha Horton in Brazil.
3: The University of Kentucky announced a new program on Friday that will help bring fresh food and nutrition education to parts of Kentucky. It's called Food Force One. University of Kentucky spokesman Jay Blanton says it's a partnership between UK and food service business Compass Group to fulfill the school's land-grant mission of advancing the state. Blanton says university leadership asked this question to meet that goal.
9: How do we help work with partners to create a state tomorrow that's healthier, wealthier, and wiser than it is today?
3: The program will also work with a variety of colleges within the university to provide health care and other services. The initiative is expected to launch in the fall. This is 89.3 WFPL News. Sunny today with a high of 77 degrees. It's 59 degrees in Louisville now. It's 634.
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10: It's Morning Edition from NPR News. I'm Steve Inskeep in Washington, D.C.
11: And I'm A. Martinez in Los Angeles, California. President Trump will join leaders of the world's wealthiest nations for a summit in the French Alps today, known as the G7.
10: The meeting, we expect, will involve talk of that peace agreement between the United States and Iran. The closure of the Strait of Hormuz raised oil prices and affected just about every economy on Earth.
11: We turn now to NPR's Eleanor Beardsley, who is following from France. Eleanor, this G7 summit will open in a few hours. What's the mood there?
12: Well, leaders will be bracing for the arrival of President Trump later today, but that's usually the case because he has a tendency to dictate the timing, the agenda, and the mood of such international summits. Commentators are saying he'll be arriving in a good mood, like a hero, fresh off of a deal to end the war with Iran. But European analysts are also noting that both the U.S. and Iran are claiming total victory, and that the U.S. is only fixing something it had broken. So basically, the world is back to where we were before the U.S. and Israel launched this war 107 days ago, they say. French President Emmanuel Macron is hosting the summit. This is his last G7, his last year in office. He reacted last night when the news broke, speaking from Evian-les-Bains in the French Alps, where he'll be receiving President Trump and the leaders of Canada, Japan, the UK, Italy, and Germany later today. He was cautiously optimistic. Here he is. He says, we need to see the consequences of this agreement, its support for Lebanon, the reopening of the Strait of Hormuz long term, and of course, an agreement on Iran's nuclear and ballistic weapons.
11: So I'm trying to remember, didn't European leaders say that they would help reopen the Strait of Hormuz once the fighting stops? If so, I mean, is that still on the table?
12: Yes, it absolutely is. Around 40 countries met in April in Paris, led by Britain and France, and they said they would contribute to such a force once the war ends. And France has an aircraft carrier in the region, the Charles de Gaulle, standing by. Alice Ruffo, who is France's deputy defense minister, spoke this morning on the radio. Here she is.
13: Oui, nous sommes prêts.
12: So she says we are ready to contribute to reopening this strait and demining it as long as there's this agreement in place and the fighting has stopped. You know, Trump disparaged, he even mocked British Prime Minister Keir Starmer and President Macron for this offer of force after the war ends a couple months ago. But he wants them involved today. Analysts say Trump will be counting on these allies to help him buttress the deal and give it credibility. So we likely will see Trump treating his allies with respect in the next couple of days, they say.
11: Okay, so that's the big topic at the G7. What else will be discussed there?
12: Artificial intelligence, world trade imbalances, immigration, and also the war in Ukraine, which is a top priority. Ending it is for Europeans. That's four of the G7 members. President Zelensky will be at the summit. Ukraine has been very successful, striking deep into Russia with its own, you know, drones and missiles long range. That's crippling Russian oil refining capacity. And Zelensky's hoping that strength will get Trump back to the negotiating table to put pressure on Russia to end the war.
11: And one more thing, anything else on President Trump's European agenda?
12: Well, the summit ends Wednesday, but we know President Trump will be staying at least through Wednesday night because he's been invited to a tete-a-tete dinner by President Macron at the Palace of Versailles, where there will be fireworks to celebrate America's 250th anniversary.
11: But no octagon cage at the palace? You haven't seen
12: No.
11: That's NPR's Eleanor Beardsley. Thank you.
12: Thank you.
10: Elsewhere in the world, we're about to hear the sounds of a city at the center of the Ebola outbreak. The city is Bunia in the Democratic Republic of Congo. The outbreak includes almost 800 confirmed cases and 180 deaths. It's been hard for reporters to gain access to Bunia, but Emmett Livingstone and photographer Arsene Mpiana are there for NPR.
14: In Bunia, people no longer greet each other with a handshake. Although the streets are lively and most people are carrying on as before, there are moments of discordance. A jeep packed with health workers in full protective suits and goggles speeds down the road. And within hours of arriving, the scale of the crisis becomes impossible to ignore.
13: I'm looking at the tiling in front of a shop, which is covered in greenish liquid. A disinfectant team has just turned up and taken a body away. According to the story that locals are telling, it was an ill patient who was on the back of a motorbike being transported to hospital, who projectile vomited and then died on the spot.
14: Fear is creeping into everyday life, and hospitals, for the most part, aren't considered safe.
13: I'm here in a hospital called Clinique Universelle. The paint is peeling on the walls, but it's been completely shut down because just a few days ago, a patient was discovered to have had Ebola. Now a full disinfection team has been deployed, and I'm standing in front of a team of three women who are preparing large basins of chlorine solution. This is then going to be taken by another team and going to be sprayed on every single surface of this hospital.
14: We were inside for only a few minutes. Health workers recommended we leave, saying it wasn't worth the risk. Ebola can survive on surfaces for a short period of time. The hospital director is Dr. Patient Mazidine.
15: Ils n'ont pas peur, mais ils ont très peur.
14: He says doctors are not just afraid, they're very afraid. There isn't enough protective equipment. The Ebola response is still beginning, and so far there are only a handful of places where Ebola patients are being treated at the recommended standards. One of them is in Rwampara, just outside of Bunia, where an Ebola treatment center has been set up between a displacement camp and a field of maize. 18 patients with confirmed infections are receiving care here, in small cabins with see-through screens, which allows doctors to keep watch around the clock. Entering the isolation cabins requires full protection.
13: I'm here in Rwampara Ebola Treatment Center, and I'm in an Ebola ward with doctors going from isolated room to isolated room checking on Ebola patients. All of us are in full protective gear, which includes a bib, two layers of clothing, several layers of gloves, goggles, a mask. It's difficult to describe the level of discomfort wearing one of these suits. It's very hot in Ituri, the sun is bright. It's very difficult to breathe inside the suit. And on top of that, the goggles fog up, so it's also difficult to see. These are the conditions under which doctors have to work. The Ebola patients themselves, some of them appear to be in a great deal of pain. We heard some people crying out. The doctor said that at a certain stage of the Ebola virus disease, the whole body aches and it's extremely painful.
14: Emergency health workers say this patient is severely ill and needs a respirator. It's been ordered but hasn't yet arrived. Dr. Richard Cogan is a specialist in critical care and emerging infectious disease. Dr. Cogan says what patients are going through is extremely difficult. The species of Ebola virus circulating has no vaccine, but with proper care, the disease is not necessarily a death sentence, and there are glimmers of hope. In Rwampara, about a dozen patients are on their way to making a full recovery. The outbreak was caught late, which is causing much of the suffering here. Health workers are desperately trying to catch up. For NPR News, I'm Emmett Livingstone in Bunia.
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3: 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I'm Rip Reinhardt in for Bill Burton on this Monday edition of Morning Edition. 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
3: 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Sunny and 77 in Louisville today. Right now it is 59 degrees, and I'm Rip Reinhart with a look at these headlines. Mitch McConnell is in the hospital. That word came yesterday from the Kentucky Senator's spokesperson. Now that medical cannabis has been legal in Kentucky for over a year, Governor Beshear's executive order

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4: 644 from 89.3 WFPL. The nine-banded armadillo has become an indicator of rising temperatures in Kentucky and the surrounding region. For the Appalachia Mid-South Newsroom, LPM's Giselle Roden has more on how the species has made its way north from South America.
5: Deep in the heart of Bernheim Forest and Arboretum, about 25 miles south of Louisville, leaves rustle in a secluded pocket of woodlands. Natural Areas Manager Evan Patrick pushes branches aside to clear a path.
6: 3 years ago, we were out in that section of the forest and we were kind of scouting around looking for some potential camera trapping sites for golden eagles. We found this really pronounced sinkhole.
5: Typically, he says these holes are fit for mammals like raccoons, moles, and sometimes bobcats or coyotes. But about 2 years ago, Patrick's team found something more peculiar.
6: We were really pleasantly surprised this time to see armadillo, a nine-banded armadillo.
5: This was the first time the species was found alive in Bernheim.
6: Apparently, they are quite private. You know, they spend most of their time in that sinkhole. And what we have seen is that they're really only active in the summertime.
5: These armadillos are about the size of a large cat. They can't store enough fat in their little bodies to hibernate in the cold, so they're constantly on the move looking for warmer areas. They're largely found in hot spots like the Deep South, Mexico, and South America. But since 1970, average temperatures in Kentucky have increased by nearly 3 degrees, with 2024 being one of the hottest years on record. This rise has brought armadillos farther north to the Commonwealth and surrounding states like Tennessee, Indiana, and Ohio.
6: Someone didn't pick up an armadillo and bring it to Bernheim and drop it off here. They didn't cross an ocean to get here. They are naturally expanding their range based on climate changes.
5: Here at Bernheim, Patrick says armadillos have soft dirt for their long claws to dig burrows and an all-you-can-eat bug buffet in caves.
6: Could be cave beetles, could be something like crickets, could be isopods.
5: Courtney Hayes is a wildlife biologist with the Kentucky Department of Fish and Wildlife. She says the state's first nine-banded armadillo was found in 1986 in LaRue County and have since been documented in 63 of Kentucky's 120 counties. Armadillos haven't made their way to the Appalachian Mountains yet, and Hayes says wildlife experts are still trying to piece together why.
7: Maybe they can't survive up in these high elevations where it gets too cold.
5: Interstates have allowed armadillos to travel way farther north than they should, sometimes by hitchhiking on vehicles, unbeknownst to the drivers. But crossing those highways is one of their most dangerous man-made threats. The thick bone plates that make up their outer shell should protect them. But Hayes explains that when they're frightened, they don't curl up in a ball like their three-banded cousins in South America.
7: What these nine-banded armadillos do that's really interesting but unfortunate for them is when they get spooked, they can jump up to 4 feet up in the air, and they make this little, like, whoop sound.
5: Hayes says armadillos don't even know they're walking into traffic.
7: They cannot see well at all. Like, daytime, nighttime, they cannot see very well. They really rely on their sense of smell.
5: And these blind journeys across the U.S. may lead an armadillo to a backyard near you.
7: Do you discourage them being around? Close off your deck. Don't leave big brush piles or something like that for them to kind of root around in and find food.
5: They also carry leprosy, but Hayes says it's not a big cause for concern.
7: I use this advice for any wildlife. Don't go licking it. That will save you from leprosy. And also just don't touch them. There's no need. If you do, don't put your hands in your mouth, on your face. Go wash your hands. You're going to be okay.
5: So keep an eye out for our tiny neighbors because they don't know where they'll end up as they explore new frontiers in a warming climate. For the Appalachian Mid-South Newsroom, I'm Giselle Roden in Louisville.
4: 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Still to come, President Trump says a deal has been reached to end

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1: 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I'm Rip Reinhardt in for Bill Burton. This week, Ukraine is using drone warfare not only to defend itself against Russia, but to attack the Kremlin's war machine.
2: It's getting darker and darker. 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One, two, three. I count at least three.
1: Follow a Ukrainian military unit on a mission to launch those drones. We'll have that for you in about 10 minutes.
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1: 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Sunshine today with a high of 77 degrees, sunny and 80 tomorrow, 61 now in Louisville. I'm Rip Reinhardt with a look at these headlines. Now that medical cannabis has been legal in Kentucky for over a year, Governor Andy Beshear's executive order providing conditional pardons to those who purchased medical marijuana out of state will end on July 1st. And about 150 people from different states across the Midwest traveled to the Clay County, Indiana jail on Sunday, where U.S. Immigration and Customs Enforcement detainees are being held. We'll have more on those stories in 20 minutes on 89.3 WFPL. And you can read more news at lpm.org.
6: Good morning, me Martinez. When you're a little kid, you'll wear anything to support your favorite team. That's why 5-year-old Mexican soccer fan Santi was wearing a red, white, and green Christmas sweater outside their training facility in the summer heat to match the colors of El Tri.

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1: Thanks for starting your work week out with us here on 89.3 WFPL. It's Morning Edition. I'm Rip Reinhart in for Bill Burton today. President Trump has tried to leave his mark on the nation's capital, including adding his name to the Kennedy Center.
2: It's a memorial for a dear president that died. You know, it's like putting his name on his grave.
1: But Trump's name has been removed following a court order. We'll have more on that next hour.
3: 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On foot or behind the wheel, safety is a shared responsibility. And Vision Zero Louisville believes zero roadway fatalities is the only acceptable amount. Their mission is to foster a community where everyone can safely reach their destination, no matter how they get there.

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1: Paul Rudnick has always been obsessed with spy thrillers. The gadgets, the car chases, the luxurious backdrops. His new book has them all, plus a top secret LGBTQ spy agency.
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3: 4 to 6 this afternoon with Jonice Franklin. 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
5: Live from NPR News in Washington, I'm Dave Mattingly. The U.S. and Iran are expected to sign an agreement to end the war Friday in Switzerland. The deal was announced yesterday on Truth Social by President Trump, who says the signing in Geneva will result in the reopening of the Strait of Hormuz and an end to the U.S. naval blockade of Iranian ports. Protests by Iranian Americans are expected tonight outside the stadium in Los Angeles, where Iran is scheduled to play New Zealand in its first group stage match of the Men's World Cup soccer tournament. The Iranian team has been staying and training in Mexico. Taiwan's top spy agency is launching a website to allow citizens of China to share sensitive information securely. Ashish Valentine has more from Taipei.
6: Taiwan's National Security Bureau says as political controls get tighter in China, more and more sources there are contacting Taiwanese authorities to share sensitive information. The website aligns with similar efforts by the CIA, which has shared Mandarin language videos urging disgruntled Chinese officials to contact them. China's Taiwan Affairs Office also runs a platform encouraging sources in Taiwan to report on so-called separatist activity. China claims the self-ruled island is its own territory, and information is just one front of the expanding gray zone conflict across the Taiwan Strait. For NPR News, I'm Ashish Valentine in Taipei.
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3: Live from 89.3 WFPL News in Louisville, I'm Rip Reinhart. A coalition including Kalshi, Crypto.com, and Polymarket has filed a lawsuit against Kentucky's new excise tax on prediction markets. The tax, enacted in April, imposes a 14.25% levy on transaction fees. The lawsuit claims that's discriminatory and unconstitutional. Prediction markets allowed trading based on real-world events like elections. The coalition argues the tax is higher than Kentucky's 9.75% tax on horse track wagers. Kentucky Attorney General Russell Coleman has vowed to defend the tax. Kalshi warns the tax could push users to illegal platforms. Prediction markets are seeking legitimacy but face scrutiny over incidents of insider trading. The World Cup kicked off last week. At a watch party in downtown Louisville, Satchel Walton spoke to people cheering on teams from around the world.
7: The crowd at Waterfront Park was almost as one-sided as the fans where the game was being played in the heart of Mexico City. But that didn't stop Conrad Jurgens, who moved to the U.S. in 2017 and Louisville in 2022, from cheering on his native South Africa.
8: Satchel!

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3: Holes are fit for mammals like raccoons, moles, and sometimes bobcats or coyotes. But about 2 years ago, Patrick's team found something more peculiar.
4: We were really pleasantly surprised this time to see armadillo, a nine-banded armadillo.
3: This was the first time the species was found alive in Bernheim.
4: Apparently they are quite private, you know, they spend most of their time in that sinkhole. And what we have seen is that they're really only active in the summertime.
3: These armadillos are about the size of a large cat. They can't store enough fat in their little bodies to hibernate in the cold, so they're constantly on the move looking for warmer areas. They're largely found in hot spots like the Deep South, Mexico, and South America. But since 1970, average temperatures in Kentucky have increased by nearly 3 degrees, with 2024 being one of the hottest years on record. This rise has brought armadillos farther north to the Commonwealth and surrounding states like Tennessee, Indiana, and Ohio.
4: Someone didn't pick up an armadillo and bring it to Bernheim and drop it off here. They didn't cross an ocean to get here. They are naturally expanding their range based on climate changes.
3: Here at Bernheim, Patrick says armadillos have soft dirt for their long claws to dig burrows and an all-you-can-eat bug buffet in caves.
4: Could be cave beetles, could be something like crickets, could be isopods.
3: Courtney Hayes is a wildlife biologist with the Kentucky Department of Fish and Wildlife. She says the state's first nine-banded armadillo was found in 1986 in LaRue County and have since been documented in 63 of Kentucky's 120 counties. Armadillos haven't made their way to the Appalachian Mountains yet, and Hayes says wildlife experts are still trying to piece together why.
5: Maybe they can't survive up in these high elevations where it gets too cold.
3: Interstates have allowed armadillos to travel way farther north than they should, sometimes by hitchhiking on vehicles, unbeknownst to the drivers. But crossing those highways is one of their most dangerous man-made threats. The thick bone plates that make up their outer shell should protect them. But Hayes explains that when they're frightened, they don't curl up in a ball like their three-banded cousins in South America.
5: What these nine-banded armadillos do that's really interesting but unfortunate for them is when they get spooked, they can jump up to 4 feet up in the air, and they make this little, like, whoop sound.
3: Hayes says armadillos don't even know they're walking into traffic.
5: They cannot see well at all. Like, daytime, nighttime, they cannot see very well. They really rely on their sense of smell.
3: And these blind journeys across the U.S. may lead an armadillo to a backyard near you.
5: Do you discourage them being around? Close off your deck. Don't leave big brush piles or something like that for them to kind of root around in and find food.
3: They also carry leprosy, but Hayes says it's not a big cause for concern.
5: I use this advice for any wildlife. Don't go licking it. That will save you from leprosy. And also just don't touch them. There's no need. If you do, don't put your hands in your mouth, on your face. Go wash your hands. You're going to be okay.
3: So keep an eye out for our tiny neighbors because they don't know where they'll end up as they explore new frontiers in a warming climate. For the Appalachian Mid-South Newsroom, I'm Giselle Roden in Louisville.
6: 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NewsHour is coming up in about 10 minutes from the BBC. Today, a framework deal is agreed upon between the U.S. and Iran. So what next? And will Israel comply? Our correspondent reports from Ebola-stricken areas of the DRC and a rising star of Japanese fiction. NewsHour, coming up at 9 on WFPL.
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11: President Trump has launched major construction projects in the nation's capital, the kinds of projects that are usually handled by federal commissions and planning boards. On the next If You Can Keep It, Trump's beautification of Washington, who's paying for it, and lessons from history about why it matters.

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3: European nations, Britain, France, Germany and Italy, have issued a joint statement saying the reopening of the Strait of Hormuz is essential. On the news of the deal, oil prices have dropped by 5%. Stocks have surged in Asia. But with the deal excluding key players like Israel and Hezbollah, some reaction has been more cautious and international shipping is going to continue to be affected. The Secretary General of the International Maritime Organization, Arsenio Dominguez, has told the BBC that the removal of mines from the Strait of Hormuz is a vital first step to returning maritime traffic to pre-war levels.
4: We still have over 500 vessels stranded in the strait and normally around 11,000 seafarers that will regularly be transiting through the Strait of Hormuz. And this is one of the first steps that we're taking in coordinating with the relevant parties for a very organized resume of operations in the region. We'll be working with the countries in the region, particularly Oman and Iran, as well as the coastal states, in order to make sure that there are no hazards in the Strait of Hormuz when the ship starts to transit in the normal levels and volumes that we used to have prior to the conflict. At the same time, we have shared information in relation to the vessels that exist there in order to have an organized approach and, of course, avoid other incidents such as collisions.
3: Arsenio Dominguez there from the International Maritime Organization. There is a live page on this story on the BBC website as the details come in and reaction as well. There's been a new post from President Trump saying he believes ships are beginning to move through the Strait of Hormuz. We're going to try and verify exactly what's happening there. So do stay tuned to the BBC. And as I mentioned, that live page with all the updates there going on as well.
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0: Paul Rudnick has always been obsessed with spy thrillers. 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His new book has them all, plus a top secret LGBTQ spy agency.
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Welcoming author David Sedaris back to Louisville June 23rd for the release of his new collection of essays, The Land and Its People. 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
1: You're listening to Think. I'm Chris Boyd. Today we're talking about what it is like to do one of society's most important, least respected jobs, and that is collecting the garbage that we all generate. My guest is writer Simon Perry-Poupart, a garbage man in Montreal who's written a book called Trash, A Garbage Man Story. There's an adapted essay in Harper's titled The Conscience of the City. Simon, was there any kind of training before you started working on the garbage truck, or did you just have to learn from the other guys?
2: Yeah, that's really interesting because you have to learn from other guys. The only thing that makes you know that someone will fit, will do the job, is by doing the jobs. So it's why that some kind of dropout school boys were really find it attractive. Attractive, I mean, that there was no formula, nothing to sign, no explanation. The only thing you will have to do is do it. Do it the best way you can. And what I think that helped you the most was if you liked it in some way. Liked it, liked to adapt your body to the loading, to the truck, to the rhythm, the pace. If you adapt it and like it, because at first it's hard, but if you like it, I think that you will do a good G-man. It's what we call in Quebec, and I will use French words, not only French words, but Quebec words. We call it quenzure. Quenzure, it's the translation of having a lot of grit. Mm. Grit, but you cannot leave the truck. Unless you're kind of bad. The guy have a lot of proud to do the job correctly.
1: When you write garbage men are born and only rarely made, what do you mean by that?
2: But it was one of your past questions. It's about social origin. Each of my colleagues had rough life. Rough life. One of my colleague did therapy to help him because he was selling drugs door to door, selling a lot of drugs. And when you sell drugs, it's like kind of a hard job because you don't know if you will be stabbed by someone. So it's kind of hard job that when he began to collect trash, he stopped. He stopped selling drugs because he found something that he can do. With a lot of freedom, of being able to be who he is without being judged. And that's most of what I think that G-Men loves. Because when they drop out school kids, because they wasn't really conforming to the national state, education state. Because if you do that job, you can be whoever you want to be. Give people that had like, difficult past life, special kind of behaviors like consuming drugs, spitting everywhere, every time, being on alcohol, on job, this kind of behaviors that will not be tolerated in any kind of job. When you're a garbage man, you can do whatever you want until you collect trash and do it well. So I think that people who had hard lives haven't really integrated well social norms. So being able to be like they are, I think that they help, that can help them to be who they are. So I had in my past life being a social worker, and social work, we call that like a social integration. It's a concept that is, if a person can have a job and being who he is, it helped him to integrate more and more society, because he can at least have a job and do something for society.
1: One thing I think is so interesting is the same set of personality traits can send people down very different paths depending on their family origins and the privilege they have. You know, you write about the fact that lots of people working on a garbage truck are aware that born under a different star, they might have been physicians. They might have had, you know, prestigious jobs, but they don't. They're working on a garbage truck. What's interesting is I don't think people born to wealth and privilege who become doctors and lawyers and university professors, they don't necessarily think born under a different star, I might be riding on a trash truck.
2: That's a really interesting observation from you. Yeah, it is true because my colleagues don't think that they are stupid. And it's what Orwell, George Orwell called the common decency. It's kind of people that live in reality and act in reality, have some kind of wisdom of their being, of their intelligence, of their action in the world. So in a certain way, they know that they didn't have the chance that others can have. Because for now, this morning, I was with a colleague, and he told that he didn't like school, but he knows that what he did actually is good for society, and he knows that he has good salary for what he did, so what that's important for him.
1: Do your colleagues ever give you a hard time about how much education you have while you continue to pick up some shifts on the truck or at least did for a long time? Like, was that a source of tension at all?
2: Not really, because like I said, doing the jobs and respecting who they are, I think helped me to be integrated, never being judged. Me, I'm not judging them by their consumer behaviors, but they don't judge me about my education because I don't throw it and in any ways that I'm so educated that I read book. I don't want to create distance between me and them. Like there's a French sociologist that is called Pierre Bourdieu. Pierre Bourdieu speaks about a concept that is symbolic violence. Symbolic violence is kind of violence that hurt people without being physical. So the book, I really perceive that the book may create a distance between me and them. So if they don't bring the book or my scholarship in front of me, I will not make a case of it because I know that in the job I do, having scholarship doesn't change anything in the day-to-day life.
1: You often have the experience of having little kids see you doing your work and they get very excited and they are very much in love with the truck. You know, whatever adult is keeping an eye on them is really hoping they won't still want to do that job later. Does that hurt your feelings?
2: Oh, no. It's normal because what we call in sociology is socialization. Socialization teaches to kids to not do this kind of job. When you sit down at school at first, elementary school, teachers are explaining to children that they have to keep sit and quiet and listen to have to obtain in the future a diploma. And collecting trash is the contrary of that. It's you don't need diploma if you're thinking that might not help you because thinking is not the way that helps a G-man to move to have a certain ascension is a job. So it's normal that the construction is operating in this case. in this way, I mean, because a doctor is really not in his function a G-man. There's kind of, in a teacher, and a G-man is kind of an opposite. So it's normal to have teach that to children. But what I don't really like is I refer a second time to Pierre Bourdieu and symbolic violence. It's what is behind this way of thinking. This way of thinking, I think, create social distance between people that has diploma and people that doesn't have. And it's why I refer to an American anthropologist that died too early, David Graeber, that wrote the book Bold Jobs, explained very well that it's not because you have diploma and high salary that you're really good for your society. And collecting trash is for sure something that helps society to maintain itself and going forward.
1: The thing I don't understand, though, and I'm familiar with the idea of BS jobs. I don't understand why people don't recognize just how critical the work of garbage collectors is. Like, anyone who's ever lived in a city where sanitation workers have gone on strike knows that things get very bad very quickly if no one is coming along to remove the refuse.
2: Yes, that's another good observation. When Greece was how can I call that? Euro was trying to buy, invest a lot of public state in Greece, and journalists from around the world were coming to Athens to see the strikes because Greek will not want to sold away their institutions. But at that time there was also a strikes from the G-men sectors, and the journalists from everywhere around the world was looking at these two like they were so important, at the same importance, because when trash are not collected in a city, the city will be paralyzed.
1: My guest is Simon Perry-Poupar, a garbage collector in Montreal and author of the book Trash, A Garbage Man's Story. This is Think. I'm Chris Boyd. How does the work differ, Simon, depending on whether you're doing a day shift or a night shift?
2: For now, Montreal stopped private sector to collect at night.
1: Oh.
2: So, yeah, because I think that there was a lot of abusive behaviors from each part, citizen and garbage man, because it was easy for a citizen to throw away in some streets, little streets, narrow streets, some objects or demolition debris that will not have been tolerated in the days. So and for garbage men, I think that being at night collecting gives us a lot of space, of room to hide part of the trash that we don't want to collect. Oh. Because this is not well disposed, too heavy, too dirty. So I think that there was a lot of complaint. So it has stopped. It has stopped. So but we really like it. I was giving an example of Morocco. That collect by night because it is too hot in the summer in the day. So I think that it's kind of thing that cities might think about. If it's not by night, you can begin early. I think that it might be a good way of preventing too hot weather for hard jobs.
1: I know heat is a real problem. I've been to Montreal in the summer, and I know it can get very hot there, despite being at a northern latitude. Of course, in the winter, you've got to deal with snow, and you've discovered that no matter how careful people are about shoveling their driveway or their walkways, nobody digs out the place where they leave their garbage cans and their recycling cans.
2: No, because like we spoke earlier, trash is the less of the thing that you have to do. You will not take care necessarily of your bin, of your bag of trash, of your bag of recyclable. When the moment that it will be in the public space, it's kind of weird. You don't know. Citizen will say that it is not them. The trash is not belong to them anymore. And in public space, it's not always in the G-man hands. It's kind of a mix of, and it's the signification of the word waste. The way waste is kind of something that is nowhere, like something you throw nowhere. Something, and it's why in public space, you can have rain dropping in your bin, and when the G-man will try to load the bin and unload it in the truck, it will be full of water. And because cities pay by weight of trash, it's kind of absurd that people will pay for water, will pay for snow. So it's because what we call micromanagement, all these little behaviors, I think, cost a lot and are possible because, like we spoke before, we have with trash some kind of an unconsciousness about what is in the bin and what is the bin and how to put it right on public space and who the trash belongs to in public space. So it's kind of a mix of all that makes the trash the thing of no one and everyone at the same time.
1: My guest is sociologist, garbage collector, and author Simon Paré-Poupard. His book is called Trash, A Garbage Man Story. He also has an essay in Harper's adapted from the book called The Conscience of the City. We'll be right back.

0: Missouri lawmakers are debating about whether the state should reinvest in nuclear energy to meet growing demand. Some aren't sold on the idea.
1: It seems kind of the worst of all possible worlds. We're paying for power plants that are no longer serving us, and they're asking us to start paying for power plants that are coming in the future.
0: I'm Kristen Schwab. To invest or not to invest, next time on Marketplace.
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0: My guest is sociologist and garbage man Simon Perry-Poupart, author of the book Trash, A Garbage Man's Story. This is Think. I'm Chris Boyd.
1: It's possible to find anything.
0: What can, for those of us who benefit from the work that you and your colleagues do, if we don't want to make things harder for you, like what, how should we leave our trash cans to make things easy for you? And should we put out a six pack of soda or something for you? Like what's a way to say thank you? This is something my grandmother did, by the way. She would always leave Coca-Cola for the people who picked up her trash. And I don't know if they liked it or not, but it was always a ritual.
1: Oh, yeah. Terrific. It's really good. Good ideas. Like today in Montreal, it's sunny, 30 degrees. It's hot. Mm-hmm. If someone had given me a drink, it's sure that I will have appreciated. So every single, and it can be only a smile or so some people like to cheer about how it works because they're kind of impressed by it. So all of this is kind of positive way of being in society. And I think that it helps to have some kind of recognition.
0: Simon Perry-Poupart is a garbage man and sociologist in Montreal, author of the book Trash, A Garbage Man's Story, and the adapted essay for Harper's Magazine titled The Conscience of the City. Simon, I have really enjoyed talking with you. Thank you for making time.
1: Yes. Yes, it was really a pleasure. I hope that I have challenged with my English, that I was understandable for your public.
0: Absolutely. And I really appreciate it. It's not easy speaking in what is not your native language. And I really appreciate how well you did. So thank you.
1: Okay, but thanks to you. Thanks for the invitation.
0: 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Again, I'm Chris Boyd. Thanks for listening. Have a great day.

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1: It's All Things Considered on 89.3 WFPL. I'm Jonice Franklin. The nine-banded armadillo has become an indicator of rising temperatures in Kentucky and the surrounding region. For the Appalachia Mid-South Newsroom, LPM's Giselle Roden has more on how the species has made its way north from South America.
2: Deep in the heart of Bernheim Forest and Arboretum, about 25 miles south of Louisville, leaves rustle in a secluded pocket of woodlands. Natural Areas Manager Evan Patrick pushes branches aside to clear a path.
3: 3 years ago, we were out in that section of the forest and we were kind of scouting around looking for some potential camera trapping sites for golden eagles. We found this really pronounced sinkhole.
2: Typically, he says these holes are fit for mammals like raccoons, moles, and sometimes bobcats or coyotes. But about 2 years ago, Patrick's team found something more peculiar.
3: We were really pleasantly surprised this time to see armadillo, nine-banded armadillo.
2: This was the first time the species was found alive in Bernheim.
3: Apparently, they are quite private. You know, they spend most of their time in that sinkhole. And what we have seen is that they're really only active in the summertime.
2: These armadillos are about the size of a large cat. They can't store enough fat in their little bodies to hibernate in the cold, so they're constantly on the move looking for warmer areas. They're largely found in hot spots like the Deep South, Mexico, and South America. But since 1970, average temperatures in Kentucky have increased by nearly 3 degrees, with 2024 being one of the hottest years on record. This rise has brought armadillos farther north to the Commonwealth and surrounding states like Tennessee, Indiana, and Ohio.
3: Someone didn't pick up an armadillo and bring it to Bernheim and drop it off here. They didn't cross an ocean to get here. They are naturally expanding their range based on climate changes.
2: Here at Bernheim, Patrick says armadillos have soft dirt for their long claws to dig burrows and an all-you-can-eat bug buffet in caves.
3: Could be cave beetles, could be something like crickets, could be isopods.
2: Courtney Hayes is a wildlife biologist with the Kentucky Department of Fish and Wildlife. She says the state's first nine-banded armadillo was found in 1986 in LaRue County and have since been documented in 63 of Kentucky's 120 counties. Armadillos haven't made their way to the Appalachian Mountains yet, and Hayes says wildlife experts are still trying to piece together why.
4: Maybe they can't survive up in these high elevations where it gets too cold.
2: Interstates have allowed armadillos to travel way farther north than they should, sometimes by hitchhiking on vehicles, unbeknownst to the drivers. But crossing those highways is one of their most dangerous man-made threats. The thick bone plates that make up their outer shell should protect them. But Hayes explains that when they're frightened, they don't curl up in a ball like their three-banded cousins in South America.
4: What these nine-banded armadillos do that's really interesting but unfortunate for them is when they get spooked, they can jump up to 4 feet up in the air, and they make this little, like, whoop sound.
2: Hayes says armadillos don't even know they're walking into traffic.
4: They cannot see well at all. Like, daytime, nighttime, they cannot see very well. They really rely on their sense of smell.
2: And these blind journeys across the U.S. may lead an armadillo to a backyard near you.
4: Do you discourage them being around? Close off your deck. Don't leave big brush piles or something like that for them to kind of root around in and find food.
2: They also carry leprosy, but Hayes says it's not a big cause for concern.
4: I use this advice for any wildlife. Don't go licking it. That will save you from leprosy. And also just don't touch them. There's no need. If you do, don't put your hands in your mouth, on your face. Go wash your hands. You're going to be okay.
2: So keep an eye out for our tiny neighbors because they don't know where they'll end up as they explore new frontiers in a warming climate. For the Appalachian Mid-South Newsroom, I'm Giselle Roden in Louisville.
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1: Well, it's been a nice day today in Louisville. Right now, partly cloudy, 73 degrees. Tonight should be mostly clear, low down to 56, though. Tomorrow, some patchy fog early morning, then mostly sunny and a high of 80. There's a chance for thunderstorms tomorrow night, changing to a slight chance for showers. The low tomorrow night, right around 60, then mostly sunny and a high in the mid-80s on Wednesday. 4:50 at WFPL. 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
0: 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I'm Scott Detrow.
8: And I'm Elsa Chang. The UK is the latest country to impose a social media ban for all children under 16. British Prime Minister Keir Starmer said that the ban will also restrict gaming services and live streaming. The British government says the online restrictions will be among the most far-reaching in the world. NPR's Fatima Al-Kassab reports from London.
9: Giving children their childhoods back. That's how British Prime Minister Keir Starmer described his sweeping social media ban.

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1: 89.3 WFPL, All Things Considered continues. I'm Jonies Franklin. The state-owned Lee Specialty Clinic in Louisville is set to severely limit outpatient care, cutting services for 1,000 Kentuckians with intellectual and developmental disabilities. Kentucky Public Radio Capital reporters Sylvia Goodman and Joe Sanka sat down to discuss.
2: Hey, Sylvia.
3: Hey, Joe.
2: We found out late last week that this clinic is facing a severe funding cut from the state, nearly two-thirds of its budget. Tell us what the Lee Specialty Clinic does.
3: Right. So it's state-owned but operated by a third party. It serves roughly 1,300 Kentuckians with a range of intellectual and developmental disorders. That's often shortened to IDD. They have just a huge number of services that they provide specifically for this population. Psychiatric, medical, dental, and staff told us people come from all over the state because this kind of care is just really hard to come by.
4: We have patients that literally will drive here, spend the night just to get up in the morning so they can have a routine dental cleaning because they don't have those services out in further parts of Kentucky. They don't have it. Hell, they don't have it here in Louisville. We are the only location.
3: That was Amy Roller. She's the clinic's front office department head. The staff found out in a meeting Thursday afternoon that their budget is getting cut a lot, like $4.5 million, two-thirds of their budget. Their inpatient residential wing will stay open, but the outpatient services are getting severely reduced.
2: And what did family members tell you about how this cut will affect them?
3: Yeah, I spoke with Steve Tembaleski. His son Alex has a genetic intellectual disability, and they take care of him, but his whole team is at Lee Clinic. He told me it's hard to find providers who are not only willing to take on his son as a patient, but who know what they're doing.
5: The irony is, like, there should be two or three more of them, not freaking shutting it down.
3: Ashley Murphy, a medical assistant at the clinic, also has a brother who's a patient there. She says some of their patients have difficult-to-manage behaviors and outbursts.
6: There's not a single patient in this clinic that has not had some type of traumatic horror story from trying to be seen in a hospital or a different facility.
2: Governor Beshear and the Republican-controlled General Assembly have gone back and forth over this year's budget, which implemented cuts compared to the spending Beshear said he needed to maintain services. He blamed the new two-year budget for Lee Clinic's cuts. A spokesperson for the cabinet called the budget senseless and cruel in a statement. But Republicans have pushed back. They say they implemented some cuts, but not nearly enough to necessitate a multi-million dollar slash. Here's Senator Chris McDaniel of Ryland Heights, who chairs the Senate Budget Committee.
7: Lee should have seen a 5-7% cut, which they knew about, and the budget reflected as much. And unfortunately, he has chosen to basically put a very necessary service out of business.
3: The executive branch budget bill passed the legislature this year, and it included a specific line item for the Lee Specialty Clinic, which was roughly a 5% cut from the previous budget, but not close to the multi-million dollar cut coming the clinic's way in July. The Department for Behavioral Health, Developmental and Intellectual Disabilities receives an increase of roughly $16 million in each of the next 2 years in the new budget compared to current funding levels. At the same time, it's still roughly $12 million less than what Beshear recommended in his budget proposal. Tembaleski told me he's planning to campaign hard to reverse these cuts and restore funding to the clinic his son relies on.
5: It's a matter of what can we do to, you know, get people pissed off enough. It's like, this is ridiculous. How can you not fund this?
3: Tembaleski, he says that he's used to doing some guerrilla marketing campaigns in his own life, putting up yard signs, printing T-shirts. He had a friend set up a website, so they're definitely not giving up on Lee Clinic yet.
2: Okay, well, we'll continue to keep an eye on the issue. Thanks, Sylvia.
3: Thanks, Joe.
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1: 74 degrees currently in Louisville. A few clouds. Tonight should be mostly clear. A low in the mid-50s. Tomorrow, some patchy early morning fog, then mostly sunny and a high of 80.
12: 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I'm Elsa Chang.
13: And I'm Mary Louise Kelly. Imagine you're a struggling actor in New York City, fresh off getting rejected from every drama school you applied to. You do have a job at a scented candle shop, which helps pay the bills, barely, and it's boring. Then one day, your best friend invites you to a glam cocktail soiree where, during a bathroom break, you witness your fellow partygoers confront and murder would-be assailants. Yes, murder. It turns out you were being recruited to a top-secret LGBTQ spy agency. That's the premise of the new book, The Tuxedo Society, written by Paul Rudnick, who is here. Paul Rudnick, welcome.
14: Oh, thank you so much. That was the perfect setup.
13: I am so glad. Well, people listening may already know who you are because of all of your work on films. You wrote, here's a partial list, Sister Act, The Stepford Wives, The Addams Family Values, In-N-Out, Jeffrey, this whole long list. None of which, Paul Rudnick, unless I missed it, are spy thrillers. So what made you want to give the spy world a go?
14: Oh, because I'm such a huge fan of all.

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3: Coming up on The Arts Hour with me, Nikki Beatty, three times Oscar-winning Hollywood filmmaker Steven Spielberg on his alien conspiracy thriller Disclosure Day. German-Irish actor Michael Fassbender talks about working with real spies for the TV series The Agency. And we have Colombian music from singer Nidia Góngora. Also on the show, American author Anne Patchett and my conversation with the internationally acclaimed French-Moroccan writer Leila Slimani.
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5: Live from NPR News in Washington, I'm Ryland Barton. The U.S. and Iran have reached an initial agreement that would extend their shaky ceasefire and lead to the reopening of the Strait of Hormuz. But significant challenges remain to ending the war, including whether Israel will continue its offensive in Lebanon and the fate of Iran's nuclear program. NPR's Danielle Kurtzleben reports Trump has been looking for a way to end the war.
6: He's probably celebrating because he needed an off-ramp here. His approval plummeted amid this war, including his approval on the economy, which had been a strong point for him. Gas prices went up, fertilizer prices went up, inflation passed 4%, so he wanted out. And now, since this all was announced, oil prices have fallen and stocks went up, so Trump is likely happy, even if this memorandum isn't the win he says it is.
5: NPR's Danielle Kurtzleben reporting. Officials from Anthropic are meeting with the Commerce Department today. It comes after the Trump administration issued export controls that effectively forced Anthropic to disable its newest AI models. NPR's Deepa Shivaram reports.
7: The Trump administration, citing national security reasons, said Anthropic had to shut down its new models to anyone who isn't a U.S. citizen. That includes foreign nationals residing in the U.S. and even Anthropic employees who aren't citizens. On Friday evening, Anthropic announced that in order to comply, it had to shut down its Fable 5 and Mythos 5 models for everyone. In a statement, Anthropic attributes the order to, quote, a misunderstanding. The Trump administration has clashed with Anthropic before. The AI company sued the Defense Department earlier this year after fallout from the Pentagon, wanting Anthropic to loosen its safety standards. Deepa Shivaram, NPR News.
5: California Democratic Governor Gavin Newsom says President Trump has ordered the Justice Department to investigate him and his wife. He did not provide details, and the Trump administration declined to comment. Newsom says in a video posted online that federal agents in recent days have knocked on the doors of his friends and former